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1: Hey, it's Peter Sagal. 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Why am I excited? Because I love saying Kalamazoo. Tickets at nprpresents.org. Kalamazoo.
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2: The following is a test of the emergency alert system.

This concludes this test of the emergency alert system. WMUK Kalamazoo primarily serves the residents of Barrie, Branch, Calhoun, Cass, Kalamazoo, St. Joseph, and Van Buren counties as a source for emergency information.

Hi, welcome to Jazz. Welcome to music made possible by listener support. Thank you very, very much for that. I'm Bob Studebaker. I'm going to start with two different trios. And up first is Ben Aronoff. He's the pianist here leading his trio through the song Tintindeo.

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3: 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From midnight to 5 all week, more music, a lot more music coming up in the next hour. Come on, stick around. You'll hear classic recordings from some of the giants of American music and great new releases by some of the emerging artists that are the future of jazz.

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Starting this hour, a selection from McCoy Tyner's mid-60s All Ellington album. This one, with his trio of bassists, Jimmy Garrison and Elvin Jones on brushes, is Duke's classic, In My Solitude.

This one was written by Duke Ellington. When I walk down the street, seems everyone I meet

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1: Hey Kalamazoo, it's Peter Sagal. Remember me? No? Well, I can't really blame you, because it's been 12 years since Wait, Wait! Was last in Western Michigan. And frankly, that's just too long. You know what life is like. 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

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I'll go through fire, and I'll go through fire. As he wants it, so it shall be.

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1: In May, WMUK's Michael Simons reported on contract negotiations between the UAW and American Axle and Three Rivers.
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Glad you joined us. Starting out this hour with the underappreciated 1950s tenor sax balladeer Ike Quebec doing Willow Weep For Me.

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1: On the next Fresh Air, it's been nearly 25 years since September 11th. And writer Richard Beck says the response to that day reshaped American life, from mass surveillance to a deepening distrust in one another. His book is called Homeland, The War on Terror in American Life. 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

0: We'll have to leave it there,
1: unfortunately. Steps taken to temper the announcements made yesterday.
0: Zina Agha is Deputy Director of the British Palestinian Committee. Thank you for your time.
2: Back here in the U.S., remember when you could walk people to their gate at the airport? The idea of running through the terminal to confess your love wasn't just made-up movie stuff. Hard to remember, I know, because all that changed after 9/11. But now, the TSA says it's going to let more people through airport checkpoints without a boarding pass. NPR's Bill Chappell reports.
3: The new federal program is called Gateside. The TSA says it could benefit travelers and airports. To use it, you'll need TSA PreCheck or a similar status. Visitors sign up at least a day in advance and still go through the usual security screening. Families could meet grandparents or teenagers right when they arrive. TSA Administrator David Cummins says it could ease some anxiety. For instance, if you have an elderly parent.
4: You can accompany them through the gate, make sure they can get through our baggage and body scans fine.
3: 13 airports are in the first phase of the program, from Will Rogers International in Oklahoma City to LAX in Los Angeles. Cummins wants it to grow fast.
4: We're hoping to have all 430 airports rolled out by the end of the year.
3: About 20 U.S. airports already offer day passes for visitors. Philadelphia International is one of them.
5: We have currently about 600 people using the pass per month.
3: That's Anaya Mander, the airport's director of marketing. As for who's visiting, she says there's a dad whose sons just love airplanes.
5: Or if a friend is coming to the airport and they have a layover in Philadelphia for a few hours and you just want to like connect with them.
3: Cummins says the push for more access came from the public.
4: And this is something that they have wanted. And it's something that we haven't had for 25 years since TSA was stood up, since those horrible 9/11 terrorist attacks 25 years ago this week.
3: The TSA will monitor the new program to be sure it doesn't cause longer security wait times, because that's something nobody wants. Bill Chappell, NPR News.
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7: Hey, it's Peter Sagal. Incredibly excited to tell you that Wait Wait is returning to Kalamazoo for a show at the Miller Auditorium at WMU on October 22nd. Why am I excited? 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Tickets at nprpresents.org. Kalamazoo.
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6: 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Your forecast for today: showers and thunderstorms on and off throughout the day with highs near 80 degrees. The chance of rain, 70%. Partly cloudy tonight, lows in the low 60s. Partly sunny on Thursday, highs in the mid 70s. Partly cloudy Thursday night with lows in the low 50s.

0: race. Republican Secretary of State Denny Hoskins says the St. Louis decision should prevail.
1: We don't want to disenfranchise over a million voters that voted in the congressional primaries on the new maps.
0: Redistricting opponents appealed last night, saying a district judge cannot void a state Supreme Court ruling on what they contend are basically the same issues. Local election officials such as Boone County Clerk Brianna Lennon say they don't know what to do.
2: We've got the Supreme Court of Missouri saying that we have to use them, otherwise we'll be in violation of their order. And then we have the federal court saying that we can't use them, otherwise we'll be in violation of the federal court.
0: St. Charles County Director of Elections Kurt Barr says his county near St. Louis will use the new 2025 maps for now. But the uncertainty creates logistical headaches.
3: If we print ballots and then the maps change, you know, we're going to have to print new ballots, and that's a cost. But there's also the bigger concern of, can we make sure that, you know, voters have access to those ballots for the totality of the 6 weeks of absentee voting?
0: Officials worry that even if the courts clarify things in time, voters will still be confused about which candidates will be on their ballot. For NPR News, I'm Jason Rosenbaum in St. Louis.
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5: And this is Morning Edition on your local public radio station, 1021 WMUK. Good morning. I'm Brian O'Keefe. Thanks for being the public of this public radio station. The Republican Party's unprecedented midterm convention begins tonight amid criticism from Democrats.
6: This convention's a liability for Republicans. They're pumping millions of dollars into what will be a low viewership affair that will showcase how out of touch they are.
5: The event is competing for the nation's attention with the kickoff of the NFL season. A closer look at what the GOP's calling Trumpapalooza. That's coming up in about 24 minutes on Morning Edition here on 102.1 WMUK.
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8: On the next Fresh Air, it's been nearly 25 years since September 11th. And writer Richard Beck says the response to that day reshaped American life, from mass surveillance to a deepening distrust in one another. His book is called Homeland, The War on Terror in American Life. 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
5: 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Weather for today, showers and thunderstorms on and off throughout the day today. Highs near 80 degrees, the chance of rain 70%. Partly cloudy tonight with lows in the low 60s, partly sunny on Thursday, highs in the mid-70s. Currently in Benton Harbor, 71 degrees, Galesburg, 68 degrees. And with a few clouds and south winds, we have 70 degrees in Kalamazoo. It's 721.
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10: 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I'm Leila Fadel.
11: And I'm Michelle Martin. Good morning. It's been a decade since NFL quarterback Colin Kaepernick made headlines for taking a knee during the national anthem in protest of police brutality and racism. That quiet act of protest cost the former San Francisco 49er his football career, but not his voice. In a new memoir titled The Perilous Fight, he writes of the years before and after the 2016 season. He details a lifetime of navigating being the adopted black son of a white family in a white community, and about the physical and emotional cost of his sport, and about the civil rights work that has become his life's work. And he's with us now to tell us more about it. Colin Kaepernick, thank you so much for joining us.

0: in Philadelphia for a few hours and you just want to like connect with them.
1: Cummins says the push for more access came from the public.
2: And this is something that they have wanted. It's something that we haven't had for 25 years since TSA was stood up, since those horrible 9/11 terrorist attacks 25 years ago this week.
1: The TSA will monitor the new program to be sure it doesn't cause longer security wait times, because that's something nobody wants. Bill Chappell, NPR News.
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4: 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I'm Brian O'Keefe. Lonnie G. Bunch III is retiring as head of the Smithsonian Institution, and he's confident about his successor.
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4: 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More on Bunch's legacy is coming up in about 20 minutes on Morning Edition here on 102.1 WMUK.
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4: First-person storytelling from the Moth, Saturday morning at 11 on 102.1 WMUK. Weather today, showers and thunderstorms on and off throughout the day. Highs near 80 degrees. Partly cloudy tonight, lows in the low 60s. Partly sunny on Thursday, highs in the mid-70s. Currently in Mattawan and in Marshall, 70 degrees. And with partly cloudy skies and south winds, we have 71 degrees here in Kalamazoo. It's 8:21.
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3: 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I'm Michelle Martin.
10: And I'm Leila Fadel. Over the course of this week, we're reflecting on the events of 9/11 and the events that came after. The attacks forced U.S. intelligence agencies to overhaul their operations. Critics say President Trump is dismantling much of what was built. Here's NPR national security correspondent Greg Myrie.
11: John Cypher spent nearly three decades at the CIA focused on the Russians, a core part of the agency's mission. That changed dramatically after the Al-Qaeda attacks on September 11, 2001.
12: Frankly, tracking and hunting terrorists, finding people, finding needle in a haystack, was not something that we trained for.
11: Cypher says the CIA and the larger intelligence community had to adapt quickly.
12: We did that by learning and really actually even developing new technologies, computer power, data collection, drones, communications means to defeat networks, terrorist networks.
11: There were successes, locating Osama bin Laden and destroying his group, Al-Qaeda, and later dismantling the Islamic State. More broadly, the Department of Homeland Security was created and now has a 250,000 employees. Military and intelligence budgets have soared, and the U.S. has not faced any attacks at home remotely comparable to 9/11. Yet 25 years later, the U.S. national security industry is undergoing another dramatic

0: symposium that seeks to unite the community through the power of music, showcasing a diverse mix of local, regional, and national music performances at a variety of locations across Kalamazoo, September 21st through the 27th. Details are at soundsofthezoo.com.
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5: Your forecast for today, showers and thunderstorms on and off throughout the day with highs near 80 degrees, the chance of rain 70%. Partly cloudy tonight, lows in the low 60s. Partly sunny on Thursday, highs in the mid 70s. Partly cloudy Thursday night with lows in the low 50s.

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3: During the pandemic, we called them essential workers. 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Next time on 1A.
1: 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Your forecast for today, showers and thunderstorms on and off throughout the day with highs near 80 degrees, the chance of rain 70%. Partly cloudy tonight, lows in the low 60s. Partly sunny on Thursday, highs in the mid 70s. Partly cloudy Thursday night with lows in the low 50s.

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1: On the next Fresh Air, it's been nearly 25 years since September 11th. And writer Richard Beck says the response to that day reshaped American life, from mass surveillance to a deepening distrust in one another. His book is called Homeland, The War on Terror in American Life. 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

0: medical science has not yet found a treatment that can reverse age-related dementias. Many patients will reach the end of their lives unable to recognize family members or even to speak. But here is something extraordinary. In the weeks, days, or hours before they die, some people rally briefly, somehow rising above the damage to their brains to make meaningful eye contact or make their wishes known or even have a last conversation with loved ones. From KERA in Dallas, this is Think. I'm Chris Boyd. It is called paradoxical lucidity. Paradoxical because how is it possible that a brain so ravaged by disease could, however briefly, regain the ability to connect and communicate? It does not happen with every dementia patient, but as my guest will tell us, some remarkable studies that sought permission to place cameras in patients' rooms have revealed that, in fact, it happens more often than anyone had imagined. Those studies may help caregivers know what to look for when these quasi-miracles occur, and they may help us understand more about how the brain works. Billy Brennan is a journalist. His article for the New York Times Magazine is titled, "Why Do Some Dementia Patients Return Just Before They Die?" Billy, welcome to Think.
1: Thank you so much, Chris. It's good to be with you.
0: So you share a story here about a young man studying psychology at the University of Vienna in the year 2000. It's this great illustration of what we'll be talking about. It sounds like the kind of thing that might have happened to someone in a dream, but this was real. Tell us what happened.
1: Right. So I start my article with the story of a psychologist named Alexander Batniani. And he shared with me a story from about 25 years ago when he was a graduate student at the University of Vienna. And he one day received a call from his mother, and his mother sounded kind of alarmed or shocked. And she said, "You know, I just received a call from your grandmother. And somehow she's back. You should call her." And for him, this was sort of hard to believe or shocking, because his grandmother actually had for a few years at that point been going through a decline related probably to vascular dementia. She had had some strokes as well. And she actually had not really been able to speak, really hold much of a conversation at all. And here was his mom telling him, "Your grandmother just called me on the phone and we had a lovely conversation and you need to get in touch with her." So he told me that he sort of didn't fully believe what his mom was telling him. But, you know, he was a dutiful son, so he called and his grandmother answered. And she not only answered, but she was speaking in the kind of elegant German that she had spoken before she had been ill, the exact way that he remembered her speaking in his childhood. And so they ended up having a 10-minute conversation, actually. And they reminisced, and he brought up all sorts of trips they'd taken to the Alps and a visit to a puppet theater that he really fondly remembered from being a kid. And his grandmother remembered everything in detail, and she was able to bring her own memories up. And there was a sense between them as well of, you know, they didn't articulate this, but he told me that he had a sense that there was something final in this call. And she had an opportunity actually to just tell him, you know, "You brought a lot of joy to our lives," meaning her and his grandfather. And he hung up the call with a sense of joy, but also kind of a pain in this feeling that this was the last time they would speak.
0: And it was the last time they would speak. For years, he treasured this memory that just seemed like a strange thing that happened that nobody could explain. Couldn't imagine it had happened to anybody else. What sort of evidence did he find reported in the Journal of Near-Death Studies?
1: Yes. So he, like you said, sort of filed this away in the back of his mind. He would, you know, he told me he would sometimes, you know, bring the memory up to marvel at it, but didn't really know what to do with it. And then he read an article in 2009 in the Journal of Near-Death Studies about something that had been coined terminal lucidity. And the article was written by a German biologist and parapsychologist named Michael Naum. And Michael Naum had sort of stumbled upon in his research these reports, most of them dating back to the 19th century, some from even earlier, of people who seemed to rally or regain capacities that, you know, were thought to be lost. And often at that moment where they were close to death is what Naum sort of observed. And when Alexander Batniani read about this, he kind of had a light bulb moment and immediately knew that this phrase was describing what he had gone through with his grandmother. And he was a psychologist, actually. So he, at that point, he was sort of a practitioner in the field of existential psychology. And so it was already of his interest to think about, you know, these deeper questions of humanity and, you know, the self and things like that. So he started to want to investigate on his own what experiences people might have related to this terminal lucidity, as it was being called at that time.
0: Terminal meaning it was at the very end of life that these events were recorded.
1: Right. And that thinking has shifted a little bit as the research program that I focus on in my article sort of developed. But these initial accounts that Michael Naum had surfaced and published about in the Journal of Near-Death Studies pretty much focused on people in the final hours or days, even minutes of their lives.
0: So Michael Naum found accounts mostly from decades or even centuries ago. Batniani is looking for more contemporary accounts. This is such a great example of how science progresses based on work happening in different parts of the world with different people in different labs. How did Batniani's work catch the attention of Basil Eldada at the National Institute on Aging?
1: Yeah, so this, to me, this is one of the most exciting parts of this story, because you kind of get this rare window into seeing how, you know, a scientific idea kind of slowly progresses from something that is being discussed in one community, maybe among a smaller subset of researchers, and then, you know, now has funding from the National Institutes of Health behind it. And the way that that jump happened is that once Alexander Batniani found out about terminal lucidity, he was working in a university and he was able to work with some colleagues and I think some students of his to send out surveys. I believe they did it mostly in a hospital that was connected to the university. And what they asked were for accounts of, you know, any experiences that healthcare workers kind of had in that vein. Related to end of life lucidity. He, to his surprise, ended up getting a couple dozen responses fairly quickly. Started to hear from family members as well. And he eventually, in 2014, I believe, he was invited to present at what's called the International Association of Near-Death Studies Conference. And that is an organization that's connected to the journal that Michael Naum published in. And just to mention, the Journal of Near-Death Studies and IANS, the International Association of Near-Death Studies, are a sort of home for people interested in death-related phenomena that don't have clear explanations, primarily near-death experiences, but also some of these end-of-life phenomena that people often talk about, but which kind of haven't been the target of a lot of scientific inquiry. Batniani made the present, or he actually had someone make the presentation on his behalf, that he had some snafu that prevented him from actually getting there, is my understanding. But his early findings were presented on these modern cases. And there was a sort of a brief write-up about just some of his findings and the fact that he was looking at this in the Huffington Post. And that is when Basil Eldada, who was a program officer at the National Institute on Aging under the NIH, actually came across this concept of what was still being called terminal lucidity at that time. And it was of particular interest to him because some of these cases actually pertained to people with dementia. There were, you know, cases of people with cancer or abscesses and other kinds of neurological decline, but he saw an opportunity for research, particularly in the dementia vein. He had a wider interest as well in these questions of consciousness that that, you know, I can tell you more about, but that kind of is what, that's how it made the leap, let's say, into the awareness of the NIH.
0: Yeah. What did Basil Aldana think these patients who briefly returned to being able to communicate, either really obviously or in a more subtle way, how would that complicate what everybody thought they knew about, you know, the final days of very severe brain degeneration?
1: Yeah, it's a big challenge to a lot of assumptions that people have about what dementia is, and sort of this idea, you know, what Basil Aldana told me was one of his thoughts was, you know, if these reports are real, then it poses a huge challenge to scientists' model of what is going on in the brain during dementia and at other times. So, you know, and that model is the idea when it comes to Alzheimer's form of dementia, that the disease process is progressive and it's irreversible. So just to quickly like put those in full clear terms, you know, progressive would mean that the symptoms get worse over time. And obviously the irreversible portion means that at least up until, you know, people maybe started looking a bit into this lucidity, that there wasn't thought to be much hope for undoing some of that decline, especially related to the neurodegeneration taking place. And so for him, seeing these, you know, reports of these episodes, and enough of them too, seemed like something that was worth giving a little bit more attention, you know, especially in the context of this, you know, long-held belief in the progressiveness and the irreversibility. There was something that challenged that late in the disease when you wouldn't think that would be possible. He wanted to look into it.
0: So I don't want to get out ahead of the science, but taken to its logical conclusion, this would seem to suggest that dementia is perhaps not entirely irreversible, even if we can't do it yet.
1: There, absolutely, that is something I heard from some of the scientists I talked to, that it's a possibility. I think a phrase that I heard sometimes in this reporting was that there was a transient reversible component. So maybe, you know, at the very least, we do see in these, some of these episodes, transient reversal of some forms of decline. But it does open that bigger question about whether, you know, dementia as a whole, maybe they're, you know, far down the line, once all the right scientific questions have been asked, maybe there might be a way to reverse and undo some of that that decline that takes place. So I think that's one of the most intriguing pieces of this story, is that possibility. And there's other avenues of research that are just starting to sort of take root now, looking into that as well. So it's a real question that has come up, and I think we're still a long ways off knowing for sure, but these episodes definitely seem to indicate some possibility.
0: My guest is journalist Billy Brennan. We're talking about his New York Times Magazine article, "Why Do Some Dementia Patients Return Just Before They Die?"

0: 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Knowing about it isn't. Stay informed at the top of every hour with NPR Newscast.
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6: You're listening to Think. I'm Chris Boyd. Today we're talking about a phenomenon known as paradoxical lucidity, in which some people in really advanced stages of dementia briefly return to being able to communicate not long before the end of their lives. My guest is journalist Billy Brennan, who wrote about this for the New York Times Magazine in an article titled, "Why Do Some Dementia Patients Return Just Before They Die?" All right, Billy, Basil Aldana at the National Institute on Aging scares up a little bit of funding, throws this two-day workshop to talk through what he is learning. What kinds of experts did he invite to join him?
7: Right. So he invited sort of anyone that he could find that might have some insight into a phenomenon that basically no one has any insight into. So he invited Alexander Batniani, who really was one of the very few people that directly knew about this phenomenon, and he asked him to present on his cases. He invited a researcher from the University of Virginia named Bruce Grayson, who had co-published with Michael Naum about terminal lucidity, and who had experience, is a very noted researcher of near-death experiences. And then he invited neuroscientists, a guy named George Mashour from the University of Michigan, and linguists, and a lot of people with experience in specifically in dementia, as well as nursing. And patient care, basically just trying to find anyone who might have some insight in how to research a topic like this, and who also knew about dementia and could, you know, kind of, everyone could kind of brainstorm a little bit on how to go about researching this really understudied phenomenon.
6: And it turned out a number of the clinicians present said, yes, I've seen this firsthand for myself, didn't quite know what to do with it. How had people sort of explained this phenomenon to them, to themselves and their own satisfaction in the past?
7: Yeah, that was fascinating to me to learn. And you see it sort of, I was able to read a transcript of the workshop, and people kind of just brought that up right at the top, you know, that they had seen this in some form with maybe a loved one or someone they worked with. But when I asked, I asked a researcher at the University of Pennsylvania, Jason Karlowish, about that, and he kind of told me that, you know, there was something about Basil Aldana reaching out to him to bring up this idea of lucidity in the late stages of dementia that crystallized for him memories of experiences he had had before. And I think that echoed something I heard from a lot of researchers, that they did have these memories of these inexplicable episodes of lucidity, but there wasn't much discussion, if any, really, about what they were. There wasn't a widely known term at the time. And so for a lot of people, it was very much like Alexander Batniani. It was a curiosity that they kind of put to the side that got

0: sort of, you know, it's exciting for them to revisit in the context of this workshop.
1: So they had this idea that the way to study this would be to put cameras in patients' rooms, hoping to capture something. I was curious about how informed consent works in a case like this. Do families give permission for their loved ones to be videotaped 24/7?
0: Yes. So I believe the way that it worked is that the legal guardians of these residents of, in the particular case of the one study I looked at, of the hospice where the study took place, the legal guardians are able to give informed consent. And the researchers that I spoke to, they actually told me that they had kind of assumed, you know, with something very sensitive, it might be not a case where people are ready to kind of sign up, but they actually had a really high participation rate. People, family members really wanted to be involved in this research. It seemed to not just spark curiosity, but maybe even a little bit of a sense of hope that something like this was being looked into. So they received, yes, permission from whoever that legal guardian was, the caregiver, the family member. And then they were able to set up the cameras, and they did it very sensitively, though. You know, the cameras weren't just sort of in a corner rolling all day nonstop, but they were placed by a nurse who had, you know, familiarity with the hospice unit, and they were taken away if anyone, you know, needed privacy. They were taken away during personal care. There was a lot of very close attention paid to respecting the person who would be on camera. And they also, you know, tried and did their best to seek assent, approval from the person living with dementia. I saw the nurse who was in charge of the videotapes. Actually, she went up to every single person and, you know, put a hand on their shoulder and looked at them and said, "Is it okay if I set my camera up?" And even if they weren't able to respond, she still was sort of watching to see if there might be a change in facial expression or something that might tell her that today it's not wanted. So that's about how it worked.
1: What did those cameras capture that surprised people?
0: I think what surprised people was that they captured episodes pretty quickly. So the study, I believe at the time I visited the hospice unit, there were a little over 30 people enrolled. And they had started filming late in 2021. And within a couple of months, they captured a lucid episode. And in the article, which, you know, that they published, and in my article, I sort of am able to talk about the three episodes that have had a little more data published on. And there's a spectrum actually of kinds of lucid episodes that are being shown. So the first ones that they captured were with a resident of the memory care unit who, I believe it was about 18 to 20 months before she actually passed, but she had these moments where she was being shown old photos and she just suddenly remembered the names of her children. She had these award-winning rose bushes that she'd competed with, and she was able to sort of claim those and take pride in those memories of those rose bushes and how many she'd had. She remembered her husband's name, but also his job down to the specific title of exactly where he worked. And, you know, these were kind of brief moments, but they were outside the norm for where she was thought to be at that time. And then there were others as well I can go into.
1: Well, let me ask you first. I mean, many people are aware that lots of patients in the earlier stages of dementia will have good days and bad days. How are we distinguishing, you know, that kind of variation earlier in the disease process from what is happening with paradoxical lucidity?
0: It's a really good question. It's probably the central question that the scientists looking into this are struggling with and puzzling over right now. You know, this phenomenon is, it's the scientists I spoke to who carried out this study in the hospice, they were able to walk me through exactly how they determined that these episodes met sort of the current understanding of what paradoxical lucidity is. And, you know, they had all their there are good reasons and it made perfect sense. But what there isn't right now is a very clear standardized definition of exactly the criteria that would comprise an episode of paradoxical lucidity and exactly how that would distinguish it from like a good day, a bad day, sometimes these normal cognitive fluctuations that are seen often in the early and the moderate stages of disease. But I think what you hear when you ask the scientists working on this about that is that there's something about the episode of paradoxical lucidity, which is happening in the late stages of disease, or is thought to that's when these events happen, that is particularly, it's often particularly salient for the family member who's witnessing it. There's like a sense of a return, a person coming back in a very stark way that kind of can upend a lot of assumptions or beliefs about where that person was in the disease. So there, it's usually, you know, according to the current understanding, it's not like a tiny jump back, but it's something that is a much more meaningful jump back. And sometimes that doesn't mean that it's always completely noticeable right away to, you know, just any person who walks into the room. But it might be that family member who is there kind of has the context to understand that, you know, there's a inside joke being made that hadn't been made in 5 years, or, you know, a name is coming up that, you know, hadn't been heard in a long time. So it's a great question. And I think a lot of it boils down to the timing, the late stage of dementia, as well as there being some element of the caregiver, you know, seeing it a little bit in a way that's out of the norm. But one thing I would just add is that, you know, as research is going on, it's possible that there will come to be, you know, an understanding that episodes don't require that input. There could be things where capacities are recovered that, you know, one example I heard was about a swallow reflex, that could be recovered. And that's a hugely complex behavior that actually requires so many parts of the brain to coordinate. And maybe someone doesn't on the outside see that as particularly, you know, it doesn't maybe strike them in the same emotional way, but that could be in the future something that counts as well.
1: I'll tell you one thing I found really surprising is that it, you know, if it was just vascular dementia patients or just people with advanced Parkinson's dementia or Alzheimer's, that would be one thing. But this seems to happen across different degenerative brain diseases. Any clues there as to what might be happening?
0: I don't know. And there are a lot of people. I mean, I think that's what broadens this topic a bit. And it makes it sort of touch on these much more profound questions about the self and consciousness and the relationship between our brains and our minds. I think that's where the story starts to, you know, from the beginning, actually, the research into these near-death experiences have been kind of central to some of the way that people have thought about these episodes, because in these near-death experiences, you know, people's brains are not functioning or they're extremely disordered, but people are reporting very heightened conscious experiences. And so, you know, I think when you look at paradoxical lucidity, there's so little is known that people start to turn to, you know, related phenomena to try to maybe get a little bit of a grasp on it. But it definitely, you know, in the context of Alzheimer's, that's how it's being studied right now by the NIH. But there's definitely episodes for other brain disorders. And it seems to imply that, you know, the brain is much more complex than we understand, and the way it's relating to the mind really is far from figured out.
1: My guest is journalist Billy Brennan. We're talking about his New York Times Magazine article, "Why Do Some Dementia Patients Return Just Before They Die?" You're listening to Think. I'm Chris Boyd. Were the teams doing this research able to figure out any environmental activities or conditions that triggered these episodes?
0: They suspect there might be some some episodes that could be triggered by environmental factors. You know, music is very well known as something that helps and sometimes brings memory back for some people with dementia. I'm trying to think what else. You know, there was talk about meals or friends, old friends reminiscing. What my understanding was that, you know, it's still so early that it's not really known for sure what these sort of environmental triggers, you could even just say like things that co-occur with the episodes, but that, you know, people watching it thought might have brought on the episode. But there were other researchers who told me they really don't think that these things, these episodes can be triggered, and there might just be something entirely spontaneous about them.
1: You have a poignant story in the article about a man who was leaving his father who had dementia and looked like he was about to trip down the stairs.
0: Yes, that anecdote really stood out with me. There was a man who shared with a team at Penn about this experience of walking. His father had not spoken in, I don't know how long, a very long time. But he was, you know, anytime he would get near the top of a staircase or like a ledge, something like that, his father would suddenly just speak out and he would say, you know, be careful. And I think this really, what happened was the son then would go to the top of the staircase and pretend that he was about to fall because he was hoping that that might bring out his father's voice. And I think that really speaks to the pain of, you know, the caregiver who, you know, is so by the side of this loved one, whoever it may be, in this case, the father, and the meaning of those moments, these little, you know, seemingly little moments, just a few words spoken in a brief instant. But for the son, it was incredibly impactful. And it goes to show almost a kind of desperate hope to hear that piece of the loved one that you haven't heard in so long.
1: Yeah, I mean, you can take this too far, but it also feels like evidence that the part of that dementia patient who was a dad who doesn't want his boy to be hurt, that some part of that is still there.
0: Yeah, it's certainly something that, you know, people wonder about. And I think it's you know, it's hard as well for caregivers. I think I heard stories as well of caregivers who, you know, because our assumptions around people living with dementia on a societal level can often be that person is gone, that the disease, you know, erases them in some way. But to have these flashes of the old self kind of emerge can upend a lot of people's assumptions. And that can cause a lot of, you know, it can be disturbing even for caregivers, you know, who might have, you know, understandably, given all the messaging and the way we talk about people with dementia, might have treated their loved one maybe with a little less regard than they would have if they'd had, you know, that insight into maybe there being a piece of the self still underneath there. It's hard to say, we don't know, but there definitely seems to imply that, you know, in some instances, there's more going on than we can see from the outside.
1: My guest is journalist Billy Brennan. We're talking about his New York Times Magazine article, "Why Do Some Dementia Patients Return Just Before They Die?" We'll be right back.
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5: During the pandemic, we called them essential workers. Today, one professor says we're treating them more like disposable workers, excluding them from benefits and protections afforded to other kinds of employees. What it means to be disposable in today's labor market. Next time on 1A.
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1: You're listening to Think. I'm Chris Boyd. We're talking today about a phenomenon known as paradoxical lucidity, in which some people with advanced dementia who have been non-communicative for some time return briefly to say something or express something to people around them. My guest who has covered this for the New York Times Magazine is Billy Brennan. His article is titled, Why Do Some Dementia Patients Return Just Before They Die? Earlier, Billy, you mentioned you have other stories. Tell us about Mary Mobius.
0: Yes, Mary was a participant in the study at the that was conducted in the hospice I mentioned it, in the study by the University of Wisconsin-Madison. And she had been a middle school language arts teacher in a sort of suburban Madison area for 33 years. She developed her first symptoms of Alzheimer's disease somewhere around the 2015 time period. And she had, you know, a decline that eventually led to her entry into hospice at the hospice I visited where the study was taking place. And I spoke with her caregiver, Ed, her partner, Ed Janis, and I kind of got to see his, you know, the story of how he had sort of been with her step by step and side by side through her progression into Alzheimer's. And she actually had a few episodes that were captured on video. One of which Ed was present for, I believe two or three of the others he wasn't present for, but we were able to watch these videos together and I was actually able to sort of see through his eyes, you know, what I was able to see through the video, what the episodes looked like. You know, a lot of the accounts had just been written before the study. But I was also able to see through the eyes of a caregiver, sort of, what it felt like to actually watch a loved one experience this moment of lucidity. In Mary's case, one of the episodes that I focus on in the piece is a moment when she was being served a meal. It was lunchtime, I think. And she sort of had, you know, it's hard to say, but at the beginning of the video, you sort of see a change in her eyes. It's kind of a shift. And the nurses are busy. I mean, something I also really noticed in my reporting was how, you know, just how much nurses are handling at any given moment. So they're preparing a meal. They're helping other people in the area. And, but you know, the camera is sort of showing, it's fixed on Mary and it's sort of showing that maybe something's happening for her. And she actually then speaks to the nurse who's preparing a meal for her. One of the first things she says, is I'm getting ready to go. And the nurse, you know, is focused on what she needs to get done. And she sort of says, oh, you know, you're getting ready to go. Where are you going? And Mary looks at her and she says, I don't know. That's why I'm looking to you. And the nurse again is busy and she goes, oh, well, I don't have directions. And it's kind of a remarkable moment because up until that point, Mary, she really had not spoken clearly like that in several years, you know, in maybe 2, 3, 4 years at that point is my understanding. But here she was speaking very clearly, and, you know, expressing something that felt a complex sentence, you know, an intention, an awareness of going somewhere. And the episode,
1: excuse me for interrupting you, Billy. I mean, you know, I can understand the nurse thinking, like, I don't have directions, I'm busy, you're not going anywhere. What did it sound to you like she was trying to say?
0: What Mary was trying to say?
1: What was she referring to when she said, I'm getting ready to go?
0: I'm not sure. And I wanted to be very cautious about interpreting that specifically because, you know, we really don't know exactly what the meaning of that is for Mary or what the intention is. I did think it was interesting that another participant in the study who had a very notable lucid episode just a little over a week before he died, he had language similar to that in his episode. He told his family, I'm leaving soon. And that was something that I heard from one of the researchers looking into this, that they've noticed that kind of language about going somewhere or what, you know, something being ahead. But with Mary's episode specifically, it was, you know, a few months before she died. And I think that there's just a lot of ambiguity. And so I don't necessarily want to interpret it, but it did strike me just in the broader context of hearing about that presence of leaving and going language that one researcher observed, you know, that it resonated a little bit with that, but I'm not sure it could have meant something entirely different.
1: So at this point, no one has a definitive explanation for why these incidents happen. We do know they happen perhaps more regularly than anyone had understood before. But talk about the phenomenon of disinhibition and what this might have to do with what is happening with these patients.
0: Yes, disinhibition is it's a process. It's a mechanism that's kind of hypothesized by one researcher. You know, there probably will be many competing hypotheses, but it's just one hypothesis that. Maybe, you know, disinhibition, basically, it's a funny word because we have neural circuits that are inhibited. And disinhibition is a process where those inhibited circuits become uninhibited. So, you know, you think about pathways that are blocked, imagine them sort of suddenly being open up to traffic. And this there's basically this idea, a hypothesis that maybe in these episodes, some of those blocked pathways are being opened because the brain has perhaps crossed a threshold of disorder, and that the disorder kind of paradoxically opens up new capacities. It lets you reach, you know, parts of your brain that were blocked by the typical routes. So it's one line of thinking from one researcher, but it's certainly a hypothesis that is going to be looked into more, for sure.
1: You talked to a researcher, a consciousness researcher, Sam Parnia, who thinks that maybe all of this could suggest something about where consciousness lives in the body. He doesn't think this means that it's magical if, in fact, consciousness is not entirely in the brain.
0: Right. And that the questions that Sam Parnia some of the questions, you know, those are central questions for his research interests. Those go back actually to the very beginning of to 2009 when Michael Naum coined this term. You know, listeners might remember that it was published in the Journal of Near Death Studies. And one of the central interests of that journal is looking into this question of the relationship between the mind and the brain. What Sam Parnia talked to me about, he's a critical care doctor and a consciousness researcher at New York University. And he's done some of the largest and most rigorous studies into near-death experiences. So people who have cardiac arrest, his patients, sometimes come back reporting, you know, features that many of us are familiar with, a tunnel and light, Though his research really complicates and there's a lot more complexity that he finds in those reports. But, you know, because of that research, when he heard about the opportunity to study paradoxical lucidity, it was sort of part and parcel with that curiosity about what's going on with the brain and the mind during, you know, these moments of profound dysfunction and disorder. You know, can we learn something about this idea that, you know, common paradigm is that the brain is producing our consciousness, but some of these cases like paradoxical lucidity, near-death experiences, that, you know, they exist in a way that kind of challenges a lot of those assumptions. And his hope was to kind of look into that and understand better, where is our mind coming from? Where do our minds come from? Are they produced by brain activity, or are they coming from somewhere else, so to speak? Are they separate in some way from our brain? Yeah.
1: So I wonder if any of these researchers are comfortable using the four-letter S word, soul, when they talk about these things.
0: Yeah, I found, you know, the researchers looking into this come from such a broad array of backgrounds that there were definitely, you know, scientists who just, I wouldn't even say comfortable, it's just, it isn't their area of research. The framework that they work from is not about consciousness or the mind or souls necessarily. But there were some people that maybe, I wouldn't say they preferred those terms, but they understood from a philosophical, you know, like a philosophical lineage that when we say consciousness, that we're sometimes talking about something that resonates with what, you know, philosophers in the past called a soul. There's a little bit more historical, of a historical echo between these terms. Though I wouldn't say that that was the phrase that anyone preferred or used in particular.
1: Does anyone know why this phenomenon would be associated with the very end of life? Is it simply that this is when brain damage is so bad that people have been non-communicative for some time, therefore one would notice the change?
0: That's one line of thinking. I think it's also important to note that the shift from the term terminal lucidity to paradoxical lucidity was something that came out of the NIA program, the NIH research program in 2018. And it was done somewhat intentionally to maybe break the link or the assumption that these episodes are always related to death. So there do seem to be a subset of cases that are very noticeable and sort of the typical cases that you might think of if you read Alexander Batniani's work. But not all cases are associated with death. That said, I think that there is particular interest in some of those cases that are thought to be, you know, terminal lucidity. From that perspective, a bit of you know, a curiosity about what is going on with the mind as the brain reaches sort of closer to a terminal or an end state. So I do think there is some line of thinking, and there's certainly some researchers on this who are only interested really in terminal lucidity. And I think what is interesting for them in particular is what we can learn about death and dying. But you know, there is this other avenue of looking at it that isn't necessarily death related. But still has an element of something related to dysfunction or disorder, and maybe touches some of the same ground as well.
1: My guest is journalist Billy Brennan. We're talking about his New York Times Magazine article, "Why Do Some Dementia Patients Return Just Before They Die?" This is Think. I'm Chris Boyd. We should note not all of these experiences appear pleasant for the person going through it or for the people witnessing it.
0: Yes. I think when you sometimes, you know, when I first started reporting this and there were no videos to look at, a lot of the accounts that I'd read were, you know, very heightened recoveries. They, you know, sometimes they seemed almost like fairy tale, like, you know, someone who just recovered capacities in ways that you couldn't even imagine. You know, as the research has gone on and, you know, maybe your assumption is that it's always going to be positive. You have this loved one back, so to speak. But there definitely were cases where people felt conflicted. They felt a whole gamut of emotions. There was one case that I was told about by a researcher where a caregiver, a daughter who was taking care of her father who had dementia, and he had a lucid episode, and the daughter said that he actually went back to who he had been before he was ill, but who he had been before he was ill was not a pleasant person. It was not someone that she enjoyed particularly, and it was actually really hard to have that experience because he was easier to be with and in the times when he was deeper into his dementia. So, you know, and even in talking to Ed Janis, the partner of Mary Mabius, he struggled. I think there was a little bit of an element of watching the videos and maybe seeing little bits of pieces of behavior that maybe he didn't feel, he felt maybe he'd missed a little bit of an opportunity to connect or just acknowledge the presence of this person he loved so much. So yeah, it can also surface pain. It can surface regret. And it's something that the researchers are also looking into. There's surveys going on about how these episodes affect grief and loss. So they're not always positive, no.
1: Billy Brennan is a journalist who wrote for the New York Times Magazine an article called Why Do Some Dementia Patients Return Just Before They Die? Billy, this is really fascinating and such a well-told story. Thank you very much for the time.
0: Thank you so much, Chris. It was great speaking with you.
1: 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Again, I'm Chris Boyd. Thanks for listening. 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
5: 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Hi, I'm Jen White. We've all felt unhappy with our jobs at one point or another, but what happens when we feel disposable?
10: I'm a contractor. 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I have no voice in the company. I'm unable to afford health care.
5: MIT professor Paul Osterman argues employers are increasingly relying on freelancers and contractors to avoid offering benefits and legal protections. We talked to him and other labor experts about what employers owe their employees today, regardless of work status. 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
11: From NPR News in Washington, I'm Janine Herbst. Oil prices are trading higher today with international benchmark Brent crude above $100 a barrel and U.S. benchmark West Texas above $95 a barrel. This after the U.S. attacked Iranian tankers overnight. NPR's Willa Rubin has more.
12: For most of the war with Iran, Brent crude has been trading below $100 a barrel. But in the past 2 weeks, this global benchmark of oil prices has climbed by about $20 as a result of the U.S. and Iran once again trading fire in the region. Of course, there is much less crude oil in the market since the start of the war, but oil refineries still need that crude to make gasoline and diesel. The shorter supply has helped push up the cost of gas to over $4 a gallon, and diesel has hit record highs for a gallon. And while this isn't the highest ever cost for a barrel of Brent, the latest prices and direction of the swing could signal higher sustained energy prices to come. Willa Rubin, NPR News.
11: The leader of the Education Department's Special Education Office, Kelly Rogers, told employees this morning she's resigning from her post, even as the agency is in the midst of upheaval and downsizing. NPR's Janaki Mehta has more.
13: Deputy Assistant Secretary Kelly Rogers made this announcement less than one day before staff from the Special Education Office were scheduled to move to the Department of Health and Human Services building, according to internal emails reviewed by NPR. That move is part of the Trump administration's historic actions to dismantle the Education Department altogether. Some employees who are not authorized to speak publicly tell NPR they are shocked by the timing. Rogers has been in this role for less than 5 months, during which she has expressed enthusiasm for joining forces with HHS. According to her email, Rogers' last day will be this Friday, September 11th. Janaki Mehta, NPR News.
11: Newly released air quality records in New York after the terrorist attack on 9/11 have FDNY union leaders demanding answers for what they call a continuing health emergency. FDNY Association Uniformed President James Brosi.
14: What we learned was the air was as toxic as we said it was. What we learned is that we were dying with every breath we took down there. What we learned is that the city knew it and failed to prioritize, one, a public safety announcement, two, proper decon, three, preventing us from eating down there and digesting the toxins, four, not letting people volunteer to clean up, five, not letting people get a HEPA filter vacuum and get a credit for it from the government as they self-clean their own apartments.
11: This comes a day after Mayor Mamdani ordered the release of more than 170,000 pages of documents on air quality in Lower Manhattan after the collapse of the World Trade Center towers. You're listening to NPR News from Washington. President Trump gave three of his longtime aides who work in the West Wing a holiday gift of $45,000 each, according to financial disclosure forms. The three aides, some of Trump's closest, have federal salaries of $150,000 each. It's not clear if that violates the federal government's policy against political appointees getting bonuses. The news was first reported by The Washington Post. In general, government employees are prohibited from accepting outside salaries. The White House says Trump has a long-standing practice of giving Christmas gifts. The NFL season kicks off today with a Super Bowl rematch between the Seattle Seahawks and New England Patriots. NPR's Becky Sullivan reports the league is rolling out a new three-strike policy for dangerous tackles.
15: The NFL is kicking off with four primetime games over 6 days. There's tonight's Super Bowl rematch in Seattle. Then Thursday is the NFL's first ever regular season game in Australia, the matchup between the San Francisco 49ers and the Los Angeles Rams at the Melbourne Cricket Ground. Then the rest of the week one slate follows all day Sunday and Monday night. The most significant rule change this season is a new three-strike suspension system for a handful of different kinds of dangerous tackles. Hip drop tackles, horse collar tackles, launching, blindside blocks, and hits on defenseless players. Now, any player who commits three violations in any one of those categories will automatically receive a one-game suspension. Becky Sullivan, NPR News.
11: Wall Street's trading lower at this hour. The Dow is down 339 points. Nasdaq down 166. I'm Janine Herbst, NPR News in Washington.
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3: 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Showers and thunderstorms on and off throughout the day, with winds up to 15 miles per hour, gusts as high as 25 miles per hour, and a high in the upper 70s. It'll be partly cloudy tonight, the overnight low in the lower 60s. Partly sunny tomorrow, still breezy, the high will be in the mid-70s.

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0: This is 1A. I'm Jen White. You can describe the broad culture of the U.S. a lot of different ways. Patriotic, innovative, capitalistic. One quality we collectively value, grit. The determination to do hard things and, importantly, to not give up. It's not exclusive to this country, but in the U.S., we often lionize those who stand out for how hard they try, especially when they succeed, including founders and CEOs like the late Steve Jobs.
1: I'm convinced that about half of what separates the successful entrepreneurs from the non-successful ones is pure perseverance. It is so hard. You pour so much of your life into this thing. There are such rough moments in time that most people give up.
0: Companies capitalize on grit and make it a mantra, including sports brands like Nike, which famously tells us to just do it.
2: But if we learn anything from sports, it's that no matter how far down we may be, we are never too far down to come back.
0: So when someone at the top of their field takes a step back, they can find themselves the target of backlash, including decorated gymnast Simone Biles, who withdrew from the 2021 Tokyo Olympics after losing her sense of balance. Some media figures, politicians, social media influencers called her names and condemned her decision to bow out. Biles returned for the 2024 Paris Olympics and won big.
3: A couple years ago, I didn't think I'd be back here at an Olympic game. So competing and then walking away with four medals, I'm not mad about it. I'm pretty proud of myself, and it's always so exciting.
0: What if the way to get ahead, to succeed, or to live the life we actually want is to quit? Lindsay Krause suggests all of us would benefit from thinking about quitting more often and questioning our blind perseverance toward our goals. For her new book, she talked to dozens of people at the highest levels of their careers, aspiring Olympians, professionals in Hollywood, and more. All of them decided they needed to quit for their health or their sanity. Some of them found later they could return stronger than before. As part of our ongoing series, Pending, about living with uncertainty, we're talking about quitting. A job, a relationship, a community, or something else. When gritting your teeth and pushing through isn't working, and stepping back can make the difference, even when your future is unclear. Lindsay Krause joins us now from New York. She's a journalist, marathon runner, and author of The Case for Quitting, The Surprising Benefits of Opting Out. It's out this week. Lindsay, welcome to 1A.
4: Thank you so much for having me.
0: And we want to hear from you. What if you quit? Tell us briefly about a challenge you faced, what made you quit, and what happened after. Or maybe you're thinking about quitting something now. Email us at 1A@WAMU.org. I want to say, see, reading this book, I was like, oh, I feel attacked. I feel very, very attacked, but not in a bad way. Yeah. You talked to so many people for this book, as we mentioned, and a lot of them went a long time not quitting in their pursuit of a goal. For some of them, it was a big goal, like getting to the Olympics or achieving at the top levels of their careers. Others quit when they were focused on like relationships or even health difficulties around IVF treatment. What did that resistance to quit do to the people you spoke to?
4: Yeah, absolutely. So a lot of us think of perseverance and quitting as complete opposites. And so whenever we face an obstacle or what we might optimistically call a setback, I mean, I am suspect number one here, we don't even consider quitting. Instead, we just grind and grind against that goal. And it makes sense that we do this. Like, our culture tells us to keep going, to go harder, to do more, and that these are the keys to success. But in the long run, if we want to do our best, we don't just need to learn to keep going. We also need to learn to quit. If we don't, as you said in reading this book, like it will just eat away at us. It will exhaust us. It will oftentimes work. Our very perseverance will work against us. So if we're going to get better, we need to learn to walk away from what isn't working. We really need to get better at quitting. And that could be a pivot. It could be a break. It could maybe even, as you said, be a chance to go further than we were going to go before.
0: How did you have to personally redefine what quitting meant for yourself as you were writing this book? Because I would imagine as you're talking to all of these people and having these conversations about pushing and pushing for a goal, it would lead to some self-reflection.
4: Absolutely. I mean, my entire life, you know, I was a really hard studying kid. I went to Harvard. I love running and distance running and endurance. I've run countless marathons. I worked at the New York Times for 15 years. You know, I started as an assistant and worked my way up to kind of achieve things that I never thought was possible. And to do that, I was guided by one question, like truly just one question, which is how can perseverance help us achieve our goals? Everything I thought about was kind of through that lens. And gradually, I started to realize this left out something equally important for me, which is sometimes quitting is the better choice. As I said earlier, if we're going to get better, we need to get better at quitting. And so for myself, I mean, I had two kids as I was writing this book. I was effectively working two jobs, my regular job at the Times, and obviously writing a book. I was doing too much. And so I realized if I wanted to do my best, let alone be happy, I couldn't just keep saying yes to everything. I mean, these were attitudes that I'd learned as I grew up, and I think they helped me rise, but I had reached a point in my life where I had to change that attitude. I couldn't just say yes to everything. I was also going to have to learn to say no and to walk away.
0: Why do you think there's so much judgment around quitting, whether it's quitting a relationship or quitting a job or, you know, stepping away from a certain training regimen? Why do we judge it so harshly?
4: Well, I think there are a few answers to that question. I think one is that when we watch someone else quit, it reminds us that we could too and makes us think about some uncomfortable questions, a lot of which have to do with fear. I mean, quitting is an active decision. It is disruptive. It makes us leave behind the comfort of what we're doing for something else. And so if you think about that fear that so obviously we kind of get excited when we watch other people, but it reminds us that, you know, someone else is doing something that we may not want to do ourselves. So I think that fear breaks down into two categories. I mean, one is fear of judgment from others. And I think we also fear judgment from ourselves. And research shows that this fear is protective, but it's not necessarily productive. It leads us to kind of stay in more comfortable scenarios than might be best for us. And it often is unfounded. I mean, in terms of fear of others, there's this bias where known as the spotlight effect, where we imagine that we're walking around with this imaginary spotlight on us where everyone is watching our every move and kind of like sitting in this audience and we're the star of the show. Mm. But in reality, when we quit, the people that matter to us, often no one cares. And that can even be disappointing. You're like, oh my God, I've been perseverating over this huge decision for forever. Like, why isn't everyone as like shocked and excited as I am? I think sometimes people do care. Like in the case of Simone Biles that you brought up at the beginning, like she definitely experienced judgment, but it was sort of from those armchair judges. I mean, for the rest of us, that might be like the people that follow us on Instagram or something, like the people that don't know us and therefore don't really matter in our lives. Like for those people, usually it's fine. And they support us in the same way that they supported us when we started whatever goal.
0: I think some people listening might say, you know, my perseverance is how I got to where I am. It's how I succeeded. My grit is actually, it's a skill and I'm good at it. So what are you trying to add to that understanding when you talk about making the choice to quit more often?
4: Absolutely. And that's completely right. I am in no way telling people to just like quit their jobs and spend time like scrolling on the couch, you know, and to just kind of, I guess, phone it in. I'm looking at quitting here as a companion tool to perseverance and to grit, where it is the skill that we need to hone in order to abandon paths that aren't working or paths that aren't right for us anymore. That makes quitting an active ambition rather than just, you know, simply relenting or, you know, being kind of the lazy action that a lot of us are raised to see it as. And so, again, kind of reframing this idea of quitting as one that is kind of supremely ambitious, like the bold action, the courageous action, like the willingness to take a loss on whatever's ahead of you right now in order to pursue something else. That is something that we are not encouraged to do in our culture nearly enough.
0: I had a conversation with a young person in my life recently about taking a risk by taking a new job. And I was saying, saying to her that this is the time, right? You have a lot more flexibility in your life right now. If you're going to take this kind of risk, now is the time to do it, even though it means stepping away from something that you love. So how does this apply to different life stages we find ourselves in?
4: Yeah. So when we're younger, it makes a lot of sense to say yes to as many things as possible. This is how we establish ourselves. I mean, I did the same thing. Like, this is how I got my job at the Times. This is how I made my friends. Like, this is how I moved to New York. It was like just taking every opportunity and really seizing it. But then you establish yourself. And that's when I think, you know, especially as you reach midlife or maybe later, you can find yourself potentially, you know, especially if you are perseverant and you do have a value of continuing, you can find yourself living in a lot of lifestyles that or decisions that were made by a 20-year-old or a teenager. And so that's when you want to start asking yourself, like, do I want to continue doing this or should I stop?
0: We're talking to Lindsay Krause. She's a journalist, marathon runner, and author of The Case for Quitting, the surprising Benefits of Opting Out. It's out now. And we've heard from lots of you. One of you texted, I quit a job working with people with disabilities because the management was toxic and borderline abusive. I finally reported them and it got too uncomfortable to continue. I now volunteer with a great organization and I'm building great memories with friends who have disabilities. Coming up,
5: I want to continue, but I don't know how to make it more manageable for me.
0: How to take the first steps to quit. That's just ahead. This is 1A.

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1: This is 1A. I'm Jen White. We're talking about quitting versus perseverance and why more of us would benefit from quitting more often. This is part of 1A's ongoing series about living with uncertainty, pending. We've talked with you about uncertainty in faith, family relationships, creative decisions, even in a Dungeons & Dragons game. And you can hear earlier parts of that series online at the1A.org. We're here with Lindsay Krause. She's a journalist, marathon runner, and author of the new book, The Case for Quitting, The Surprising Benefits of Opting Out. It's out this week. We're hearing from lots of you. Hassan in Detroit texted, I'm a physician and an executive, and I was hyper-commuting to a job in New Jersey. My 90-year-old dad was in his last few months of life, and I was able to be there for him and my mom after his passing. But the job really sucked on my soul, and I wasn't happy. Neither were the people I worked for. We parted ways last month, and I've gone back to being a regular clinical doctor for the first time in over a decade. It's not easy. This is not like riding a bike, but I'm blessed to have a doctor's skill set, so I found a job quickly. I can afford to leave like I did. I don't know how others can afford it. It's a real privilege. Hassan, thanks for that message. We want to hear your stories about quitting or thinking about quitting. Maybe you quit something big, a job, a career, a life's passion, a relationship. What would you tell your past self before you made the decision about going through the process of quitting? Email us at 1A@wamu.org. Now, many of the people you spoke to in your book talk about hitting a breaking point and quitting, Lindsay. That includes Kira D'Amato. Tell us about her.
2: Sure. So actually, Kira was a big part of why I wrote this book, because when she first came onto my radar, she was coming back to what she'd quit and kind of beginning this spectacular ascent at much the same time that I was. So Kira,

0: balancing it with studying and with friends. Like, now she was all in, because that's what champions do. They commit. And she was sure of that. And then the injury set in. And it started as like a twinge in her ankle, and it just got worse and worse. But she kept training and she kept pushing, and she'd go to doctors asking them to heal her. And they kept telling her, like, I think you've got to stop. I think you've got to get surgery. But she didn't want to hear that. And so she just kept pushing. And then one day she did hit that breaking point where she just, you know, she talked to another doctor, and finally she listened to him, and he told her, I think, you know, you're done. And that was it. And it was almost like, this, you know, the sport that she had loved, like this thing that she had so much passion for, it had instead become something that she'd come to dread. And so at this point, quitting became relief. And it also released her from this like single-minded pursuit. And so she got a regular job. She started a family. She started doing all the kind of like fun, lighter things that she'd missed in her life. And she never ran at all. She quit. And she didn't run for years until, you know, she entered her husband at the time, like in some race, and just kind of started jogging for fun. And this is what I find so interesting about her story. Like, it turned out she was still good. Mm-hmm. Like, talent does not go away, but our passion for it can, if we push too hard and are pushing, like, it destroys our passion. And so with this kind of new lens on her sport, and like this like new passion for it, she got faster and faster. She destroyed me at some marathon in Richmond. I was like, who's that? And it turned out it was this woman who was about to go on to not only qualify for the Olympic marathon trials, but to finish quite high. I think she finished in 16th place. And from there, she went on in the pandemic, when a lot of people who were kind of used to, you know, having things need to be a certain way for us in order to perform well, she wound up setting the American women's record in the marathon. Mm. And so for me, it was just, she was the perfect example of how, you know, we might be fighting these impulses to quit. We may feel this like moral failure when we quit. But in fact, when we do think about quitting as an option, especially one that we know we should take, like, deep down, we can actually get faster. It can be a tool for success. I mean, we shouldn't think about it like that. It's not a hack. It doesn't necessarily make us win, but it can make us come back better than before.
1: What's interesting, though, about Kira's story is that there was both a mental part of this and a physical part. So there was a physical breakdown that she couldn't overcome. Her body was just saying, listen, we've had enough. You got to stop. And it took her mind a bit of time to catch up with what her body was telling her. And so when we talk about quitting, I mean, I think there's sort of the realization that we need to quit, and that can come from that physical trigger or the mental trigger that says, okay, enough. But then there's actually making the decision to quit. So even if you come to the realization, you have to make the decision to do it. And the people you talk to, what helped them bridge that gap, the knowledge of the need to quit and then the actual quitting?
0: Absolutely. And I want to linger on that point that you made, because that's why I led with Kira's story. Our minds will lie about how much we can take and how much we should take. It will tell us to keep doing more, again, because we've learned to override these feelings of futility. There's studies of zebrafish that show this, mm-hmm. where our brains actually have built-in futility counters, and that tell zebrafish when they're caught in an unwinnable game, when they're caught in a current that's going to keep them sweeping them back. They know they need to stop to conserve their energy for when the current might not be so strong. Humans, however, have learned to override these cues. And that's exactly what Kira had learned to do. That's exactly what I had learned to do. Like, this is what champions and highly ambitious people learn to do. And basically all the people in the book as well. And so I think, when you are, in order to recalibrate, to come back to that, I think you need to ask yourself, like, should I quit? Uncertainty is so difficult to grapple with, and we should talk about that at some point in this conversation. But we need to reframe the conversation to not should I quit, but why am I continuing? And if the answer to that question is that you're continuing because of fear or because you can't imagine another scenario without quitting, that's when you probably want to

0: interrogate those feelings a little more and see if you can kind of use your imagination to imagine, like, yes, we don't know how bad it will be if we quit, but we also forget how good it could be as well.
1: Well, that leads us to Ashish Kumar. He's another person you interviewed for the book. He's a young man from Singapore. He did all the right things in school, right? He got excellent grades. He earned an elite degree, got this highly respected role in the country's foreign ministry. You call his life a golden path. He was 31 when he realized that this was not the life he wanted. And yet, across his life, he'd gotten all of these signals about this idea that he was doing the right thing in his career. And those signals felt good, but there's also a risk in sort of receiving those signals and letting those signals alone guide you. What is that risk?
0: Yeah, so, I mean, to Ashish Kumar, the choice was obvious. It was like, what was the point of his talent and drive if he was pouring everything he had into something that ultimately meant nothing to him? And that, to me, I mean, it sounds so obvious, but these are choices that a lot of us make all the time. Like, you know, we climb these ladders, and then that the risk is jumping off the ladder. It's, again, facing that social judgment that we fear. And it's, again, also facing that fear of judgment from our future selves, that we might regret getting off this ladder and that we might not be able to get on. And so it's funny because he doesn't really talk about his choice as being courageous or bold. He just talks about it as like, I would be crazy to keep going. But I think in almost like, what was the point of studying all these things that I cared about and kind of excelling at school? If I was just going to kind of become the bosses that I don't want to become, there must be more to life than this. And what I loved about how he talked about it is that he was really intentional. It wasn't just like, oh, I don't want to work. And I mean, he's supporting himself. He's probably not making a ton of money, but he has enough skills that people will hire him to tutor them or to coach them. And so for him, it was really the shift in priorities and like how he wants to spend his time.
1: But I just do want to point out that the stakes for him were a little different, and he acknowledges this. He doesn't have children or a spouse. He's able to sort of just take care of himself. He has parents who are very supportive. And so, you know, in the American context, when we think about stepping away from work, that can mean a lot more. That can mean for some people housing precarity. It can mean food insecurity. It can mean losing health insurance because the health insurance was provided through their employer. So if people are considering this question about quitting because the job doesn't bring them joy or it's causing them mental health issues or what have you, how do you start that conversation with yourself about what you're giving up by staying in that role?
0: Yeah, so I think the reason why I wanted to highlight Ashish Kumar as a story in this book is that a lot of people echo his sentiments and they don't take the next step of kind of being able to quit. It's like there are two different scenarios here. One is people like Ashish that can quit and don't. And I really wanted to kind of highlight his story to people that do have those options and do, I guess, have that privilege, so to speak, because he took that. And I really admired that. For people that obviously need their career, like this is not a book to tell people or need a job more than a career. This is not a book to tell people to just kind of like flagrantly quit your job and like go travel the world and become, I don't know, like climb mountains for fun, like Ashish. It's more just asking people to consider, why are you doing what you're doing? And that could be a job, that could be a relationship, that could be a goal. Maybe you really do, as you said, need to keep the job that you have for health insurance or a salary. Like, then I don't think you should quit your job unless you are building an off-ramp to something else. I mean, to get more into the category of person that you were just talking about, I did interview a woman who I was on a panel with for a documentary, and she'd grown up the child of a single immigrant mother. in Long Island and kind of had the choice of becoming a doctor or a lawyer, like a lot of kids her age and like her, I guess. And so she chose to be a lawyer, but she chose to be a lawyer because she really wanted to help people and like kind of be of service. And then she found herself working for corporations that she not only didn't care about, but that she didn't even like. Mm-hmm. And but she used that dissatisfaction as a propellant to try to find something else. And I found that really admirable. I mean, I asked her, how did she quit? And she just answered very intentionally. Like, she was like, I don't think people should just go and, you know, flagrantly quit their jobs, especially if money is a priority for them. And what I liked about what she did is I think she really shows that testing the water when you want to quit, it usually beats a cannonball. And so we often think of quitting as one blunt seismic action, like you were saying, like just one day we've had it, like we just don't want to do this anymore, and we scream that we're done in a rage. But that's not usually the healthiest way to cut the cord.
1: We're talking to Lindsay Krause. She's a journalist and author of The Case for Quitting, The Surprising Benefits of Opting Out. I mean, let's talk more about strategies to put into practice. How do you figure out if the problem in front of you is something you should quit, or if it's a problem where more perseverance really could be the solution?
0: Sure. So I think we can really work to develop almost like a quitting intelligence, where we separate temporary setbacks from fundamental futility. And so I think we can ask ourselves a bunch of questions, like, how are we thinking about continuing? Are we rationalizing it? Are we taking dangerous risks? Are we feeling desperate? Or are we enjoying it and kind of feeling fueled by this pursuit, like for its own sake? If you're thinking about quitting like a long-term goal, I think you can look at your progress. Like, are you getting closer to what you want over time? Are you staying the same, or are you moving further and further away? Or, pursuant to the point of, that we just discussed, like, are you even veering towards self-sabotage, like Kira D'Amato, where she was getting so injured that she could barely even run at all?
1: Are there things you can do early on to be more open to outside signals that you might need to quit so that you can be more strategic?
0: Absolutely. So, I mean, first of all, we should remember that quitting on time, it often feels like quitting too early. That's an observation from the decision scientist Annie Duke, who wrote a very like kind of action-oriented book about quitting. And she recommends, before you start a goal at all, that you set almost what she calls kill criteria, mm-hmm. which means deciding what it would take for us to stop before we actually start, before our emotions and our desire to succeed cloud our judgment about whether to quit when we're in the moment. And this is a way, obviously, to get around sunk cost. And so I think those are two things that I would recommend a person do.
1: Well, I want to go to our voicemail box. We got this message from Brenna in Michigan.
2: I am having trouble quitting my event business. I started a gathering and it grew to about 350 people. We do skills, and it has taken me away from my lifestyle to create a place where everybody can learn the skills. And I'm having such a hard time torn between my happiness and the happiness of the community.
1: I mean, in your reporting, what did you find about social pressure, specifically in the U.S., when it comes to perseverance for women?
0: Sure. Well, so women have extraordinary abilities to endure almost like innately. It's half innate and it's obviously half conditioned. But I mean, this came for me from an essay that I wrote in 2018 about a Boston marathon that was held in particularly brutal weather. It was like, I just watched it and I was thinking, okay, women are going to finish this at higher rates because when the going gets hard, women keep going. And we just know this. And when I wrote the piece, it was called like Why Men Quit and Women Don't. It was very triumphant, and that always really bothered me, especially as I dug a little bit more for this book. For women, it can like persevering can really hold us back, and the person that bears the costs is often us.
1: We'll talk more about that after the break. We're here with Lindsay Krause. She's a journalist and author of The Case for Quitting, The Surprising Benefits of Opting Out. It's out this week. And we're hearing from lots of you. One of you texted, I quit trying to build a household with my children's father. I had been in a relationship with him off and on for years. And David emails, I aspire to be a classical singer, specifically opera singing. But after seeing virtually all my classmates and friends who aspire to the same goal fail and end up with less than fulfilling lives, I completely quit. I started teaching and can finally enjoy singing for myself again. There's still time to add your voice to the conversation. Email us at 1A@WAMU.org. And up next, we hear from a psychologist about how to get unstuck and decide what to do with your life. That's just ahead.

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5: Let's get back to our conversation about quitting and the benefits of quitting more. It's part of our ongoing series, Pending, about living with uncertainty. Another of you texted about leaving a prestigious position that took 12 years of hard work to get into, a surgical residency at a top U.S. hospital. But you described the culture as demeaning and toxic and the job as the darkest time of your life. You said, quote, I kept quiet with my friends and family about my struggles until it was no longer possible for me to remain. While a relief on some level, leaving was an immense challenge. I lost friends, mentors, and a personal narrative. I felt shame like I had never felt before. A year later, I'm a senior resident at another program. The culture is much better. I feel valued and supported, and I'm earning high praise from everyone. I hope people going through something similar can recognize that not all quitting is failure. Thanks for that message. We're here with journalist and author Lindsay Krause, who's going to sit back for just a moment while we hear from a new voice. Joining us now from Brooklyn is Adam Mastriani. He's an experimental psychologist with a PhD from Harvard. He's the author of the popular science blog, Experimental History. Adam, welcome to 1A.
6: Thanks for having me.
5: So on your blog, you describe different kinds of advice you give people when they feel stuck and want to get unstuck. And you use this term debogging as in you're trying to get out of a bog where you're stuck. So what are some of those strategies to get unstuck, especially if you're trying to decide whether to quit something?
6: I'll give you just three because I find it helpful to kind of name and shame the things that keep you in the bog. One is, I think of as gutterballing, which is actually very relevant to that text that you just read about this person who is succeeding, but in the wrong direction. So if you think about a gutterball, for most of the journey of the gutterball, it's getting closer to the pins. It's only at the end that it very nearly misses them. Mm-hmm. So gutterballing is you're making progress, but towards something that is adjacent to your goal. And the problem with getting out of the bog is you're getting rewarded for going the direction that you're going in, even if it's not the direction that you actually want to go in. That's one of them. Another I think of as waiting for jackpot, which is this idea that whenever you see a choice that has downsides, you're like, ooh, well, can I have the choice that has no downsides, actually? Like, I'm waiting for that one. But every choice has upsides and downsides. And once you accept that, you realize like, oh, I'm actually just looking for the downsides that I can tolerate the most and the upsides that I want the most, rather than waiting for this perfect decision that's never going to come. And the third one is what I call hedgehogging, which is this idea of no one can understand the complexity of my problems. And so I'm not going to listen to any outside influence when I'm making my decisions because you don't know there's so many pros and there's so many cons and you have to be deep in this tangled web to understand how difficult my choices are. when in fact other people can sometimes see that things are much simpler than they appear to you, and they can give you much better advice than you can give yourself, because they aren't tangled in this web.
5: I think sometimes when you're in it, though, it's very difficult to diagnose why you are bogged. So what are some strategies we can use to just help us identify the fact that we're stuck?
6: I think if you're in the bog, if you're stuck, you kind of have this sense of like everything's just not going right. Like there's, but there's no, it doesn't feel like there's any one cause. And I think that is the moment to pause and say, okay, actually effects do have causes. This kind of vague sense of wrongness is exactly what the first barrier that's keeping you here. What we need to do first is identify some of these forces. And so all of these different funny little names I have fall into a couple different buckets. One is, do you have insufficient activation energy? Is the problem that you just keep doing exactly what you're doing, that you can't make a different choice? There's a bunch of different things you can do if that's where you're at. Or do you have an idea to get out, but it's not working? That's another thing that can keep you in the bog. Or the third one is that you've actually created the bog that you're in through the way that you've conceptualized this situation in the first place, that maybe you've decided that that there are rules that exist that don't actually exist. I call that floor is lava. Or you've decided that satisfaction is impossible. And if you can pinpoint which one of these worlds that you're in, which one of these bogs that you're in, you might be able to start pulling yourself out.
5: I think uncertainty is a big part of why it is difficult to quit something, especially if you're talking about, say, a relationship, or you are, you know, in a career that you're maybe not feeling great about, or, you know, maybe you're going through a certain health challenge. One of the things Lindsay writes about is someone who's going through IVF, and the uncertainty can keep you doing the same thing, because even if it's not working exactly the way you want, you may still be rewarded for it in certain ways. So if it's a job, you're still getting the paycheck. You're still getting the health insurance. If it's a relationship, you still get to show up places and you have this person on your arm and people say, oh, you're such a cute couple. if it's IVF, for instance, people may say, you know, you get the encouragement from people who say, oh, just keep trying. I know it's going to happen for you. When you're making the decision to quit, the path forward is unknown. So how do you grapple with the uncertainty of what comes after the decision to quit?
6: This is actually an area where studying psychology, I think, has made me like 5% happier for the rest of my life, because I read all this research that was like, you know, your emotional reactions to things are not going to last as long as you think they are. We're really good at rationalizing to whatever end we end up in. This power isn't unlimited. Some things can affect you so deeply that the wound doesn't close. But that happens actually much more rarely than people think that it does. And in fact, like, humans are much better at rationalizing than they are at worrying. The worrying is the part that hurts. The rationalizing often feels good. And so whenever I've been in a situation in my life where I'm like, oh man, which of these decisions do I make? Oh, it's really hard. The easiest part is once I decide and I can make my peace with the world that I've chosen to be in, rather than trying to make my peace with one foot in each of those worlds, which is never going to happen. So there was this, I think, very charming study that my PhD advisor did a long time ago, where basically if you give people the ability to undo a decision, they end up less happy with that decision than if you make it final. Because when you finalize that decision, now I'm trying to make my peace with the fact that, like, I can't go back. So actually the decision says it just seems pretty good. Whereas if I can go back, you're like, oh, should I go back? You know, maybe I should. And then I'm going to switch. And then you never actually have a chance to come to terms. And it is the coming to terms that is surprisingly not as bad as it seems.
5: Lindsay Krause, I want to bring you back in here, because part of the research you share in your book is about how people feel after they quit, and we're talking about across the long term. What did you learn?
7: Yeah, so I think after we quit, we really can second guess that decision, just the way Adam was talking about. I mean, I think nostalgia in particular would lie to us, but as he just said, like, you've got to commit to what you're doing. Like, the only way is through. And there's a lot of ways that we can tackle that grief. I talked to a lot of people, actually, who kind of just, like, created a ritual out of it. Again, like, almost by turning to the communities around them. So you can do this with your friends and family. Like, there's divorce parties. There's I just left my job parties. There's, I'll just bring people into it to kind of... because quitting almost is, in a way, like a death of a previous life, and you can commemorate it as such. It can also just be strictly personal. I have a colleague who he just left the Times, and he went to a train station and bought a ticket to the next town, and then he watched the train pull away with the idea of who he would have been if he'd stayed on his expected path on board that train and just let it go and waved goodbye. So it just comes down to finding closure in our own ways, and that's when we can begin again.
5: Well, that brings us to this question from Judith in Indianapolis, who says, can you speak about quitting and expectations for volunteering? Volunteers tend to be the backbone for schools, faith communities, and charitable organizations. I find that I have more guilt about not volunteering than I do about stepping back from paid work or other obligations. Adam, I'd love your thoughts on that.
6: I mean, the research, I think, is pretty clear. People want to have meaning in their lives. And the problem is we only give people a pretty short list of things that you're allowed to take meaning from, paid work being one of them, volunteering being another. I think the best defense against this is by having a clear narrative to yourself of what is the way that I contribute? And some of those ways can be less legible. They don't fit into a clear slot. As long as they make sense to you, I find... that makes up for the fact that they may not make a lot of sense to other people.
5: We got this from Zach, who says, I quit hobbies all the time, and I often feel guilty about it. I think of all the fun I missed if I could find new hobbies and stick with them. Should I? And what do I do about the FOMO, the fear of missing out, or the fear of what could have been? Lindsay, part of what I hear you describing is this need to create a new narrative about yourself after the decision to quit. So how would you respond to Zach? What did you learn from talking with the people you interviewed for your book?
7: Yeah, I mean, you just have to... So I think one thing that a lot of people shared with me, particularly after they'd quit something, is that quitting will give you freedom, but it doesn't necessarily give you direction. It does not tell you what's going to come next. And that can be a much harder conversation to have with yourself, particularly because sometimes I think the discovery that a lot of people I talked to had was that the thing that they thought they needed to leave behind was like maybe a job or a relationship or that hobby, right? Like, and then their lives would improve, and then they quit it and they were like, oh my God, it's all still here. I was trying to escape myself and I couldn't. And so I think that's where, you know, if you're thinking about like the hobby that you want to do next, like what was it about what you were leaving behind that made you want to leave it? And I think figuring that out first can help lay the foundation for what's to come.
5: We're speaking to Lindsay Krause. She's a journalist and author of the new book, The Case for Quitting, and Adam Mastriani. He's the author of the popular science blog, Experimental History. We heard from Lauren, who emails, I quit a coveted news anchor position when the contract was up. 2:30 a.m. wake-up schedule with my three boys, all under 10, at home. That was a wicked schedule. I struggled and weighed the decision, but it was most aligned with my values to prioritize my children's development during their formative years. I started a media firm to keep working with more control over my time. I'm proud of myself for being independent enough to do it and fortunate I had financial support from my family. We also heard from Heather, who said, when I hear quitting, the word that keeps popping up for me is pruning. And Adam, I wonder if there is a way to reframe this, if our brains have a little trouble wrapping around the idea of quitting, to just frame it in a different way that can help us move forward in our decision-making process.
6: Yeah, I think that's true. And I think that first message you read is actually a good example of this, that one thing that you feel when you quit or make a big decision like this is that you're the author of your own life, that the decisions that you make are your own. Whether they work out or not, you own them. And I think that person described the way she felt as proud. That is not a way that people describe how they feel when they stick out a job that they hate for a very long time, more like ashamed, wasted time. Like, that's how people talk about it. Even if it turns out that, like, you know, what I thought I wanted to do isn't what I ultimately wanted to do. At least I was making my own decisions rather than letting them be made for me by default. I found this in my own life too, that that even when things don't work out, if I feel like I did what I thought was right at the time, I feel pride, even if it didn't turn out the way that I hoped that it did.
5: Well, we got this email from Alexa who says, I'm really struggling with whether to finally leave my job as a flight attendant and fully commit to a new career in sales. I like the soft benefits of flying, like flexibility and travel, but financially, I'm exhausted. I'm overworked. How do you know when it's time to stop choosing the life that feels good now and start choosing the life that could give you a better future? And Lindsay, you actually spoke to a flight attendant for your book who confronted this same problem as a flight attendant. What would you say?
7: Yeah, that's exactly right. And what I found so interesting about talking to her, I thought I was actually going to talk to her as an example of quitting an industry that is not necessarily like particularly supportive of its employees. And I thought it was going to be that kind of conversation. And instead, it was such a beautiful conversation because she was very, very frank and introspective about really still missing it. And she told me that she loves the life that she has, and she wouldn't go back, but she said it was almost like a first love where like you never fully forget it. But I think unlike many first loves where, you know, that person may wind up getting married or, you know, creating a new life that would fundamentally be independent of you, she still finds herself at night, you know, her children are getting older, her husband's job is a little bit more accommodating, and she still finds herself at night sometimes Googling listings for these jobs. So I think one thing that we need to remember when we quit is that we can go back. It may be different, like it will be completely different if she goes back, and she needs to be honest with herself about how much of this is nostalgia lying to her and kind of making the past seem rosier than it was. But she could just do this again if she wants. And this person, and I think that can take off some of the pressure that we feel when these decisions feel like they're life altering forever decisions. They don't have to be.
5: So if someone is listening right now and they're at a point of trying to decide whether to quit something, a job, a relationship, whatever it is, what's something you want them to think about before making a decision, even if that decision is to just keep going? Adam?
6: I would ask them, which is the choice that's motivated by love for something and which is the choice that's motivated by fear? Often we don't quit because we're afraid of what will happen, and it's totally, totally reasonable. But the longer that we indulge our fear, the harder it gets to break away from it. And I don't think we look back on those years and go, good thing I spent all that time cowering. That's how I wanted to spend my limited time on Earth. Whereas the choices that you make because you really love something and you want it to grow and you want it to change you, these are things that even if they sometimes lead you into unlucky circumstances, you look back and go, but I did the thing that I loved. I didn't spend my whole life in a panic room hoping that the danger would pass me by.
5: Lindsay, I'll give you the last word here.
7: Sure. In the long course of our lives, I think you just have to remember that we tend to regret inaction more than action, and quitting is an action, even though it's a scary one. And so when we know we need to stop, but we don't yet know what comes next, it's the boldest action we can take. And our future selves, 5 or 10 years down the line, they're going to thank us, because it doesn't get easier to quit. We just lose time.
5: Well, that's Lindsay Krause. She's a journalist, marathon runner, and author of The Case for Quitting, The Surprising Benefits of Opting Out. It's out now. And Adam Mastriani. He's an experimental psychologist and author of the popular science blog Experimental History. Thanks to you both. And remember, our pending series is an ongoing look at uncertainty and how it shows up in our lives. And you can find all of our conversations at the1a.org under the series tab. Today's producer was Michael Falero with help from Zoe Kazantzidis. This program comes to you from WAMU, part of American University in Washington, distributed by NPR. I'm Jen White. Thanks for listening. We'll talk again tomorrow. This is 1A.

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1: This is 1021 WMUK. I'm Kara Lawrence. It's 4:18. 3 days after a deadly runway plane crash in Miami, federal aviation investigators have released some information from the aircraft's flight data recorder.
2: 15 seconds before the end of recording, brakes were released, throttles increased to values consistent with go-around thrust.
1: The latest details on the investigation coming up later on All Things Considered in around 25 minutes.
3: WMUK is supported by Sounds of the Zoo, a week-long multicultural music festival and symposium that seeks to unite the community through the power of music, showcasing a diverse mix of local, regional, and national music performances at a variety of locations across Kalamazoo, September 21st through the 27th. Details are at soundsofthezoo.com.
4: The Treasury Department just eliminated a rule that required U.S. companies to report their business ownership information.
5: I think it is a very, very dangerous move on the part of the Treasury Department.
4: Why? Well, the rule was intended to stop money laundering, and now that rule is gone. That's on the next On Point.
1: 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We will see partly cloudy skies later tonight with lows in the low 60s. Tomorrow, no rain in the forecast. It will be overcast with highs in the upper 70s. And Friday, we should see some sunshine, highs in the upper 70s. It's 75 in Kalamazoo, 73 in Saugatuck, and in Coldwater, 73 degrees.
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8: And I'm Sasha Pfeiffer. When the first plane hit the first tower on that sunny morning on September 11th, 2001, WNYC reporter Samantha Max was in kindergarten. Maybe you saw it as an adult and you'll never forget what you saw, or maybe it happened before you were born. 25 years later, Samantha Max dug through recordings that WNYC reporters gathered back then. And be prepared that because of the topic, the story will have some intense audio moments.
9: Everybody stay calm. At 8:46 a.m., a hijacked plane crashed into the North Tower of the World Trade Center near the southern tip of Manhattan. Less than 20 minutes later, another tore through the South Tower. In 911 recordings, dispatchers frenetically fielded calls from people inside the soaring skyscrapers.
10: The line is so busy, ma'am.
11: Okay,
10: there's
11: ma'am.
10: A lot of people that need help.
9: One dispatcher prayed in between assurances to a caller.
10: They're on their way. They're working. They're working on it. My God, just pray. Don't worry. God is good. God is good. God is
9: the dispatchers didn't fully understand what the conditions were at the Twin Towers, but they tried to calm the people inside.
12: Open the window. If you see the window open, open the window. I'm not there.
10: Hey, we are. We're trying to get up there, sir. Like you said, the stairs are collapsed, okay? Now, everybody, wet the towels light on the floor, okay? Put the wet towels over your head and lie down, okay? I know it's hard to breathe. I know it is. Okay, listen to me, okay? Listen, don't try not to panic. You can say that.
9: About an hour after the first plane hit, the South Tower fell.
13: The building is falling right now.
9: Then WNYC reporter Beth Fertig was just blocks away and recorded herself as she described what she saw.
13: People are running through the street. Smoke is everywhere.
9: Thick gray smoke billowed from the crumbling building and into the crowded downtown corridors as people tried to escape. The image played over and over again on television screens around the world.
11: Explosion! Oh my God!
9: Moments later, Supervising Fire Marshal Thomas Williams told Fertig he was responding to the scene when suddenly he was engulfed in smoke and started running.
14: Thank God I just got out. I just didn't know where I was. I was praying to God and my family that I made it out.
13: Were you able to save anybody?
14: I helped one lady up, but I really don't know what happened to her. It was just total chaos.
9: He said he had been working with 10 firefighters.
14: I pray to God that they're safe and they're all right, but I don't know.
9: Loretta Williams worked in the North Tower for the Port Authority of New York and New Jersey. She described running down 82 flights of stairs as she felt the building shake.
15: I just heard an explosion. I just looked in the hallway and the ceiling, everything just collapsed. And we was trying to get out, and when we was on our way down the stairs, that's when I felt the shaking again. We was just trying to get out, that's all.
9: Sanitation Police Captain Charles Diaz was buried under the rubble.
16: I don't know how I'm alive.
9: Diaz said a school safety officer helped to unbury him.
16: I don't even remember her name. We helped each other out. She had a flashlight, and we made our way through the darkness and picked up some stragglers on the way.
9: He said

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1: Hey, it's Peter Sagal. Incredibly excited to tell you that Wait Wait is returning to Kalamazoo for a show at the Miller Auditorium at WMU on October 22nd. Why am I excited? Because I love saying Kalamazoo. Tickets at nprpresents.org. Kalamazoo.
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3: Up next, we'll hear headlines from NPR and WMUK News as All Things Considered continues. Lows tonight will be in the low 60s and we'll have highs in the upper 70s tomorrow. No rain in the forecast as of yet, just clouds for Thursday. It's 75.

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1: At the Republicans' unprecedented midterm meetup, President Trump is the star of the show with speeches on both nights of the convention. But can he keep the focus on issues that will help GOP candidates this November? 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
2: 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And up next, headlines from NPR and WMUK News. We'll see partly cloudy skies for tonight, lows in the low 60s. Look for highs near 78 tomorrow, mostly cloudy, and sunshine for Friday with highs in the upper 70s again. It's 75 currently in Kalamazoo and Battle Creek at 5:30.

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